From 1972, that's Jonathan Richman singing about blasting the radio in a Plymouth Roadrunner while tearing up Route 128 in Massachusetts. There is a push to make that the state's official rock song. I mean, what's not to love? Rock, cars, the radio. This has always been a super tight relationship, and that's exactly what we're here to discuss. Hello again, I'm Alan Cross. If we're going to do this right, we need to start with some history. Radio in the car is almost as old as the automobile itself. Back in 1904, American inventor Lee DeForest demonstrated how then the brand new technology of radio waves could be used in cars. It would be more than half a decade before speech and music could be reliably transmitted wirelessly, and another 10 years before someone figured out how to get a radio to work in a car. The first attempts at a car radio began in about 1920, but there were all sorts of problems. Vacuum tubes, which powered radios, were fragile, finicky, and generated a lot of heat. Mismatched voltages were a problem. There was constant electrical interference from the engine, and early radio units were huge. In 1922, an 18-year-old from Chicago named George Frost attached a radio to the passenger door of his Ford Model T. It was an ugly jury-rig solution, but it worked. At about the same time, Chevrolet offered an aftermarket radio option. It cost $200, which was about $3,000 in today's money. Considering that the entire car cost less than $900, that was a pretty pricey option. It was also very bulky. The antenna took up most of the roof, and the radio unit itself was so big that it crowded out passengers. Chevy was optimistic, though. I quote from a magazine of the day, "The installation of this equipment in the Chevrolet car is so simple, we may expect to see many cars similarly equipped in the future." And it didn't take too long. By 1926, custom-installed radios were a thing in cars, but they were still awfully expensive. This is when we meet the Galvin brothers. Now, the story is that Paul and Joseph Galvin went on a double date together, and while they were all sitting with their lady friends, someone said, "You know what would make this evening perfect? If we could have some music in the car right now." The brothers had been messing around with what were known as travel radios, semi-portable units that were powered by big dry cell batteries. Was there a way to adapt those units for use in an automobile? And outside of stuffing everything into a big wooden box in the back seat, which was the way radios were installed in those days, how would this installation work exactly? The Galvins solved the problem by breaking a radio into multiple components. The receiver was mounted on the firewall. The tuner was a controller on the steering wheel. A speaker was set on top of the dashboard. The batteries lived in a box under the front seats, and the antenna was woven into a mesh on the roof or strung as a thread along the running boards. The Galvins called their contraption the Motorola, motor for motor car, and Ola from the popular Victrola gramophones. A prototype designated the 5T71, no idea where they got that name, was installed in a Studebaker. Two other inventors, Elmer Waverling and William Lear, drove the car from Chicago to Atlantic City, where they set up outside the annual meeting of the Radio Manufacturers Conference. It was a hit, and orders started rolling in. It still wasn't cheap. Anyone could buy a 1930 Ford Model A Deluxe for $540. A Motorola radio unit added another $130. But it worked as advertised, and those who tried it loved it. Here's more history. But let's take a break to talk about a rock star and his cars. As the bass player for Coldplay, the music business has been very, very good to Guy Berryman. His infatuation with cars started when he was a kid. And the last time I checked, Guy had a collection of about 25 cars. This includes a one-off Porsche from 1957. If you need to know, it's a 356 Carrera Speedster built for a French racing driver. He's got a Bugatti Veyron, the once fastest production car on the planet, with a top speed of just under 430 kilometers per hour. That's 267 miles per hour. He also has Ferraris, Lamborghinis, Lancias, Alpines, and more. And every once in a while, he takes one of those cars to the track for a little racing. This is what you can do when you're in a band that sold tens of millions of albums and has been streamed billions of times, and the royalties are divided equally. Want to buy a car? Go nuts.

The cassette had an excellent run when it came to listening to rock in cars. It was highly effective when it came to music fans being able to control what they listened to in their vehicles. Its origins can be traced back to 1958, when RCA came up with a way to miniaturize a reel-to-reel setup so it fit inside a self-contained plastic case. But it was big, 9 inches by 5 inches. A couple of other companies were working on something similar, but it wasn't until a team at Philips, the Dutch company, led by Lou Ottens, came up with the cassette as we know it today. It was introduced in 1963 as the Compact Cassette at the Berlin Radio Exhibition. It was less than a third of the size of the original RCA cassette. It was durable and reliable. You could fast forward and you could rewind. It was easy to fit songs on. And once you were done one side, you just had to flip it over and play the other. But here's the most important thing. Philips eventually agreed to offer the design without a licensing fee for the technology. That made it very attractive for companies around the planet to start making their own tapes and machines. And that brought the price of everything down really, really quickly. Some record labels really liked the idea, too. Pre-recorded cassettes started appearing in 1965 with releases from Johnny Mathis, Eartha Kitt, and Nina Simone. Blank cassettes sold by the millions as people taped their vinyl records and songs off the radio for on-demand listening on the go. Audio quality was admittedly pretty dodgy at first, but new tape formulations and Dolby noise reduction circuitry eventually fixed that. Boombox design moved from 8-tracks to cassettes. Blank tapes were cheap. Dedicated home stereo units appeared that offered direct electronic recording, auto reverse, and tape duplication. Audiophiles embraced the format. And in 1979, the Sony Walkman arrived, setting off another boom in cassette use and sales of pre-recorded tapes. Okay, so what about cars? We're not exactly sure what the first in-dash cassette player was, but it might have been a unit built by Philips designated the Type RN582, which appeared on the market in 1968. We do know that Becker, the European manufacturer, started offering units in 1969, and it's possible that Mercedes-Benz offered the first factory option in 1971. Up until the mid-70s, it wasn't terribly uncommon to find a music fan with both an 8-track unit and a cassette player in or under the dash. My first non-AM car audio device was a Roadstar under-dash cassette player that pumped out an astonishing 5 watts per channel to a couple of 6x9 speakers cut into the rear deck, and I think they were made by a company called Quart. If you grew up in the 70s, 80s, and 90s, and you wanted good audio in your car, the gear that came with your vehicle from the factory

vehicles for years. But in 2010, it all came to an end. The last cars to offer an in-dash factory cassette player was the 2010 Lexus 430 SC and the 2010 Ford Crown Victoria. Let's swing back around to that survey of makes and models most often dropped in song lyrics. Like I said, Mercedes-Benz was at number one with almost 5,000 lyrical references. We talked about there being Ferrari and Chevy and Bentley being mentioned in the top five. But what about the model that finished at number two? At 2022 mentions, it was the Cadillac.

The Clash and Brand New Cadillac from the London Calling album. That's a cover, by the way. The original was by Vince Taylor, an American singer who provided part of the inspiration for David Bowie's Ziggy Stardust character. It was released on a B-side in April 1959. And you know who's a big, big fan of Cadillacs? Travis Barker of Blink-182. It starts with a Chevrolet tattoo on the back of his left hand. And then right in the middle of his chest, over top of his heart, is the Cadillac logo, specifically the emblem from 1947. Something similar appears on the right side of his torso. Also on his right side, the ribcage, you'll see Cadillac spelled out in its distinctive cursive font. Turn him around and you'll find a tattoo of a 1953 Caddy on his back. Up on his neck are two crossed racing flags with a 66 in the middle. That's the year of Travis's favorite Caddy. And I think that's it. It's a lot, but that's all. Travis has millions of dollars worth of cars, which includes several Caddies, including a 1965 DeVille convertible. He's also owned a 1960 Coupe DeVille and a 1941 Series 62 Deluxe. That is a lot of Cadillac love. Still with Blink-182, let's go back to the video for the song The Rock Show from the Take Off Your Pants and Jacket album in 2001. If you remember that video, it features a Dodge van from the 1980s that disappeared after they were done shooting the music video. Andrew Baldwin and Taylor Sheets, a couple in Texas, became obsessed with finding that van. And they did. It took a lot of sleuthing online and working with Google Street View, but they tracked it down to a body shop in Sacramento, California. It turns out that a radio station had tried to give the van away as a prize in a contest, but for whatever reason, it went unclaimed. It ended up in the hands of a woman named Michelle Delso, and she hung on to it for years. Her daughter used it as a place to practice guitar and to throw parties, and it just sat in the driveway, all dented and busted and not running at all, before it ended up rusting in that yard of the auto body shop. Andrew and Taylor bought it for $1,000 and then shipped it back to Austin for another $1,300. Then they started restoring it. They have no idea what they'll do with it, but it's a fun thing to have in the driveway.

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13: Global News at 4:30. I am Emma Albert. WestJet and the union representing 4,400 flight attendants have reached a tentative agreement over the long weekend. The airline canceled flights, leaving passengers scrambling to rebook or seek refunds. QP8125 President Aliyah Hussein says the new deal will include a 12% retro pay to the beginning of the year and a 13% increase to meal spending and more health care benefits.
14: Resolve was there, and I think that everyone in the bargaining room, whether it was on the company side or the bargaining committee side, understood the assignment. And we believe we achieved something that addresses those priorities that the membership had identified.
13: There's no word yet on when the airline would be able to resume its normal operations and schedule, but flights were slowly starting to resume by Monday afternoon. And WestJet says that operations are beginning to get back to normal. Over to the wildfire fight, the Pear Lake fires burned 115,000 hectares and destroyed some homes in 70 Mile House. Provincial officials say both it and the French Bar Creek fires saw significant activity this weekend, with the fire trying to advance in multiple directions. Despite evacuation orders being handed down, some residents are staying behind to protect their properties. Meanwhile, the wildfires that continued to spread this weekend also causing major power outages in some communities. BC Hydro spokesperson Maura Scott.
15: We do know that there's 150 pieces of infrastructure that have been damaged, and some parts of the distribution system in areas like Vernon and Spalanchine are going to need to be fully rebuilt. So that does take some time, but until we can get full access and do those full damage assessments, it's really difficult to provide an exact restoration time for customers that have been impacted.
13: At the height of the outages, some 18,000 customers in the Kootenays were in the dark. As of this afternoon, 1,700 people were still without power due to the damage from the Bradley Creek wildfire. Hydro says today crews are continuing damage assessments and that restoration efforts will depend on wildfire activity, weather conditions, site access, and the ability for crews to work safely. Another Canadian astronaut is preparing for a mission in space.
16: Just months after Artemis II's lunar flyby, now Joshua Kudrick from Fort Saskatchewan, Alberta, is one of four members assigned to NASA's SpaceX Crew 13 mission. The Canadian Space Agency says it will be Kudrick's first time in space. The mission will see them spending 6 months at the International Space Station and includes a Canadian-led study on how space travel and microgravity can affect human health. They are set to take off on the SpaceX Dragon spacecraft from NASA's Kennedy Space Center in Florida on September 12th. Naira Ahmed, The Canadian Press.
13: Global news time is 4:33. Now for the latest CKNW traffic. All major routes are clear right now with the borders. There's roughly an hour wait southbound at the Peace Arch and Pack Highway crossings. Over to the ferries, a two-way sailing wait on the Schwartz Bay to Tsawwassen route and a two-sailing wait for the Departure Bay to Horseshoe Bay sailing. There are multiple closures on highways as well due to the wildfires, including Highway 1 between Yale and Boston Bar, Highway 95A east of Kimberley, and Highway 97 through Clinton and near Vernon. Now to the Global SkyTracker weather.
17: Good afternoon. I'm Yvonne Schell in the Global SkyTracker Weather Center. Happy BC Day. It is sunny and warm and even hotter as we get in towards our long-range forecast. Today, 22 away from the water, 27 with the humidex feeling closer to 30. Clear this evening will be down to 14 degrees for our Tuesday. The heat is on, 24 away from the water, 30. Humidex will make it feel closer to 35 and similar on Wednesday with highs up to 25, inland up to 31.
13: Outside CKNW in downtown Vancouver, it's 23 degrees and sunny. Global News Time is 4:34. I'm Emma Albert.